A murder ballad is a deliciously dark genre that tells the story of grisly murder in song, as one does. Started in Europe, but like so many things, when it came to America, it became its own peculiar thing. Bryce Dessner's murder ballads reset those old songs for chamber ensemble. We heard Brushy Fork and Dark Holler, an original tune by Dessner, played by 8th Blackbird. More from them ahead. From APM American Public Media, this is Performance Today, taking you to concerts around the world. I'm Valerie Kaler. A visit from the group 8th Blackbird is on the way, and their world premiere of a new piece by Clarice Assad. Right now, it's a set of tunes from American composer Coleridge Taylor Perkinson. Grew up in the Bronx in the 1930s and 40s. His mom was a piano teacher and a church organist, so music was everywhere. Perkinson grew up to have a career in all kinds of music. He played piano with jazz drummer Max Roach. He wrote arrangements for Harry Belafonte and Marvin Gaye. And he was a composer and conductor. Let's drop in on a concert at the Aspen Music Festival and School in Colorado. Violinist Augustine Hadelich playing a piece called Louisiana Blues Strut, a cakewalk by Coleridge Taylor Perkinson.

Louisiana Blues Strut, A Cakewalk, written in 2001 by American composer Coleridge Taylor Perkinson, as a companion piece to the work we're going to hear next. Augustine Hadlick flying solo there at the Aspen Festival in Harris Concert Hall. In fact, the entire first half of that recital was for solo violin. Telemann, Isai, Paganini, of course, and more from Coleridge Taylor Perkinson, a suite of pieces written in 1972 and dedicated to Sanford Allen, the first African-American violinist to play in the New York Philharmonic. Blues forms. We got plain blues, just blues, and jettin' blues. Violinist Augustine Hadlick with music by Coleridge Taylor Perkinson.

0: Coleridge Taylor Perkinson, a talented and these days overlooked 20th century American composer. He wrote film music and jazz and blues and R&B and several classical works, including the music we just heard. Violinist Augustine Hadlich at the Aspen Music Festival and School with Blues Forms by Coleridge Taylor Perkinson. In a moment, music by the guy Coleridge Taylor Perkinson was named after, British composer Samuel Coleridge Taylor. This is Performance Today from APM.
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0: Samuel Coleridge Taylor, an African-British composer of the late 1800s, early 1900s. He lived most of his short life in London. Toured this country three times. He was invited to the White House by President Teddy Roosevelt. He was only 37 years old when he died of pneumonia. So he didn't write a ton of music, but what he did compose includes some real treasures. Here's a piece he wrote at the age of 23, The Ballade for Orchestra by Samuel Coleridge Taylor.

0: Music written in 1898 by African-British composer Samuel Coleridge Taylor. His Ballade for Orchestra. We heard it from a concert at Walk Festival Hall, right at the base of the ski lifts in Teton Village, Wyoming. Conductor Christian Reif and the Grand Teton Music Festival Orchestra. Coming up, music and conversation with 8th Blackbird. The sextet is dedicated to moving music forward through their innovative performances, their advocacy for living composers, and their mentorship of emerging musicians. Co-artistic director and pianist Lisa Kaplan says moving music forward also has a special meaning for her.
1: To me, it's always had another meaning too, which is kind of just about pushing the envelope of like, what is music? How many different things can it be? And for us, it's like we never want to feel like we've reached a plateau, but that we're continually sort of evolving.
0: 8th Blackbird joins me to talk about brand new music by Clarice Assad in just a moment. You're listening to Performance Today from APM. For nearly 30 years, the sextet 8th Blackbird has been at the forefront of new music. And we're about to hear them give the world premiere of a new work by Clarice Assad, commissioned by the Gilmore Piano Festival. It's called The Spaces Between. The piece is a series of distinct vignettes tied together with fun transitions. Periods of rest in one instrument are opportunities for another instrument to fill the void, the spaces between. Pianist and co-artistic director Lisa Kaplan encourages listeners to keep an ear out for a nerdy structural concept that Assad used as well.
1: There is a complete melody that we eventually bust out and start playing that just at the beginning is heard in pieces and it gradually gets filled in. So it kind of just starts in the clarinet. There are rests that sound cool, but then those rests start getting filled in. You're like, oh, the flute is filling in now, you know, and then eventually, you know, the piano kind of just has all of the notes. And so I can't imagine that she didn't do this. Like she had that whole melody in her head and then she broke it down to deconstruct it build it back up.
0: Let's hear the world premiere from a concert at the 2026 Gilmore International Piano Festival. 8th Blackbird playing The Spaces Between by Clarice Assad.

0: The Spaces Between by Clarice Assad. We heard the world premiere played by 8th Blackbird in concert at the most recent Gilmore International Piano Festival in Kalamazoo, Michigan. 8th Blackbird and composer Clarice Assad are both based in Chicago. Their paths have crossed several times over recent years, and it was a match made in heaven when they were finally able to work together on a project. Co-artistic directors percussionist Matthew Duvall and pianist Lisa Kaplan attribute that to Assad's creative spirit.
1: She was so fun in the way that she got excited when we tried different things that she didn't expect.
2: And she was so chill also about trying things and the interpretation, which I think you might also expect from a performer composer as she is, because I felt like her first priority was always like, you're the ones who are playing this, so you have to do what feels good to you. And that's such an amazing and kind of generous way to kind of collaborate with someone.
0: The Spaces Between, brand new music written for 8th Blackbird by Clarice Assad. Let's hear one more from that concert with 8th Blackbird that highlights their work with living composers. This piece was commissioned through their Blackbird Creative Lab, an education program that works with emerging composers. Ari Sussman originally wrote this for a concert that was held in Yerkes Observatory in Williams Bay, Wisconsin, which happens to be home to the world's largest refracting telescope. Matthew Duvall says Sussman thought deeply about what type of story he wanted to tell in that observatory.
1: Conceptually, he was thinking about a couple of verses from Genesis pertaining to the creation of the universe, the cosmos, and the stars. And one could create a piece inspired by those ideas anywhere. But in this case, I think Ari really embraced the possibility that one could create a piece about these ideas in a place that was built for the contemplation of those ideas.
0: The piece is called To No End by Ari Sussman. And even when not heard in an observatory, there's a glittering, shimmering timelessness to the piece that transcends time and space. Duvall likes to think that the music doesn't necessarily start or stop.
1: It floats within the bounds of our perception, and then it drifts off away into the distance again. And it doesn't end, it's just gone out beyond where we can perceive it.

0: Percussionist Matthew Duval says he feels like that piece by Ari Sussman doesn't end. It just keeps going, extending beyond our perception. A piece called To No End by Ari Sussman. We heard it played by Eighth Blackbird from a concert at the 2026 Gilmore International Piano Festival in Kalamazoo, Michigan. Pianist Lisa Kaplan told me she loves how Sussman's piece creates a sense of timelessness.
1: I think it's really hard to do that. And part of it is how he's written it, because he was so concerned with this like timelessness, I think, that he didn't even write out the piece with bar lines, really. He conceived it mostly with timings. And in fact, at the end, we like did away with using a timer at all. And it just kind of evolved into naturally flow from one section to the next, based on how we all understand what everyone in the group is doing.
0: To No End by Ari Sussman, played by Eighth Blackbird at the Gilmore Festival. Thanks to the Gilmore for sharing those recordings of Eighth Blackbird with us.

0: 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We would love to hear from you. I'm Valerie Kaler. 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
1: Hi, this is Bill McLaughlin inviting you to join us to hear the music of five great romantic composers from the heart of 19th century Paris. 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
0: From APM, American Public Media, this is Performance Today. I'm Valerie Kaler. In 1939, Spanish composer Joaquin Rodrigo was working on this new piece. His wife was 7 months pregnant with complications. Doctors told Rodrigo that neither his wife nor child were likely to survive. In despair, Rodrigo sat down and wrote this tender melody. They did lose the child, but Rodrigo's wife recovered. They were together for another 58 years. And the tune Rodrigo wrote in that moment of grief became the second movement of his Concierto de Aranjuez. The full piece is on the way later this hour. Also ahead, Aurélie Chaham plays an undulating, layered work for solo piano by Sarah Kirkland Snyder. We've got The Currents by Snyder on the way from a performance in the studios of All Classical Radio in Portland. Right now, an excerpt from Snyder's suite, Eye of Mnemosyne. It's inspired by Mnemosyne, the goddess of memory, and by George Eastman of Kodak Photography. The way that photography changed the way we tell stories and recount history. Here's the epilogue from Eye of Mnemosyne with harpist Noel Wan and the Metropolis Ensemble led by Andrew Sear.

The epilogue from Sarah Kirkland Snyder's Eye of Mnemosyne. Noel Wan played harp with Andrew Sear conducting the Metropolis Ensemble. More from Snyder ahead. From APM, American Public Media, this is Performance Today. I'm Valerie Kaler. So glad you're here for our musical adventures and discoveries. In Beethoven's day, part of a composer's bread and butter was responding to popular culture. Beethoven obviously spent a lot of time upending musical norms, creating entirely original compositions, pushing the boundaries of established forms like the string quartet and the symphony. But he also knew the value of riffing off a good melody. Not just the artistic exercise of it, but the actual financial value. If everyone's already walking around town whistling tunes from the latest opera, why not use those tunes as a springboard for a set of variations and then sell the sheet music? Beethoven often mined Mozart operas for this purpose. He wrote two sets of variations on tunes from Marriage of Figaro and Don Giovanni, and two from The Magic Flute. The second set of variations was based on Papageno and Pamina's duet. By Mannern, welche Liebe fühlen, a man who feels love. Beethoven explores all the emotions in his seven variations, but introduces the theme so simply, so sweetly, single lines complementing each other in a tender duet. Cellist Christopher Costanza and pianist Anne-Marie McDermott gave this performance at Tippett Rise in Fishtail, Montana.

0: a duet between the birdcatcher Papageno and Princess Pamina, by Männern welche Liebe fühlen, a man who feels love. Beethoven's seven variations on a theme from Mozart's Magic Flute, with cellist Christopher Costanza and pianist Anne-Marie McDermott. They gave that performance in the Olivier Music Barn at the Tippett Rise Arts Center in Fishtail, Montana. In a moment, a competition piece meant to show off a pianist's heart. This is Performance Today from APM.
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0: When you read reviews about American composer Sarah Kirkland Snyder's music, a theme emerges. Words like individual, groundbreaking, singular. Pianist Oralee Shaham agrees.
2: What a wonderful voice she has, and unique. She fills a kind of sound world and a way of thinking about music that I don't think anybody else really does. And I found this piece of hers, The Currents. There's so much emotion in it and such waves of energy, but also layers and layers of writing that, you know, keep revealing themselves as I get deeper and deeper into the piece.
0: The piece Oralee Shaham is talking about is The Currents. It was a commission for the American Pianists Association's Fellowship Awards, a competition piece. Snyder says that as a pianist herself, knowing the repertoire so intimately, being so aware of what's come before, she was intimidated by the idea of writing something for a competition. How could she come up with new ways to challenge a pianist? The prevailing wisdom is that a competition piece should, quote, invent new technical demands and showcase pyrotechnical dazzle. While she has written some virtuoso works for piano, these days she's more interested in the personal. She decided her piece would ask the performer to be at their most expressive. It would still require expert technique, but that would all be in service of the narrative. Oralee Shaham plays The Currents by Sarah Kirkland Snyder.

0: Composer Sarah Kirkland Snyder created a song cycle on the poems of Nathaniel Bellows a few years back, and she drew the title of the piece we just heard from one of those poems. But like the hidden currents somewhere undersea, you caused the most upheaval on the other side of me. We just heard Orly Shaham play The Currents by Sarah Kirkland Snyder in the Irving Levin Performance Hall on the campus of All Classical Radio in Portland, Oregon. That was recorded during a live broadcast, part of host Krista Wessel's program Thursdays at 3. Thanks to All Classical for sharing that with us. Orly Shaham also included The Currents in her recent studio recording, American Tapestry. Great conversation about that album with my pal Julie Almacher on her new Classical Tracks podcast, which you can find in all the podcast places. In a moment, a boozy lunch leads to one of the most sublime concertos ever. Salud! 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
1: Hi, this is Bill McLaughlin inviting you to join us to hear the music of five great romantic composers from the heart of 19th century Paris. This is the time of the great French novelists and painters, and the music of Chabrier, Massenet, Duparc, Chausson, and Ducas catches the spirit of that great age. That's music of Les Cinq, the five great French composers, this week on Exploring Music.
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0: September 27th, 1938. Spanish composer Joaquin Rodrigo is having lunch with a couple of friends, a marquis and a guitarist. It's a leisurely afternoon, great conversation, great food, lots of red wine. After the meal, cigars and liqueur. In this boozy atmosphere, the Marquis told Rodrigo that he should write a piece for solo guitar and orchestra, a guitar concerto. Rodrigo considered the idea for a minute, then raised his glass and said, "Done." It took another year before the piece was actually done, but it was an immediate hit when it premiered in 1940 and has been a favorite ever since. The Concierto de Aranjuez by Joaquin Rodrigo.

ago. Let's hear it from a concert in Turin, Italy. This performance, recorded live at the Arturo Toscanini RAI Auditorium, that's the home base of the RAI National Symphony Orchestra, with David Jimenez Carreras conducting and guitarist Pablo Sainz Vegas soloing in the Aranjuez Concerto by Joaquin Rodrigo.

as nimble as a butterfly, as controlled as the lunge of a bullfighter. That's how Spanish composer Joaquin Rodrigo described the music that made him famous. His Concierto de Aranjuez, a piece for guitar and orchestra, he wrote in 1938-1939. We heard Pablo Sáenz Viegas soloing in that performance. It was recorded live at the Arturo Toscanini RAI Auditorium in Turin, Italy. David Jimenez Carreras led the RAI National Symphony Orchestra. Joaquin Rodrigo was blind from the age of 3, so he wrote his music in Braille that was then transferred to traditional notation with the help of his wife, Victoria. Victoria was a talented musician in her own right, very good pianist, but she believed in her husband's work so much that she gave up her career to devote her time to helping him. She was a crucial part of getting Joaquin Rodrigo's music out to the world. The broadcast of our show is supported by the National Gallery of Art, the nation's art museum. National Gallery members fuel creativity across the country. 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I'm Valerie Kaler. 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
1: Good evening. The leaves are changing colors, and autumn is in the air. I'm Liam Butters, and I'll be your host this evening on Classical 89. Our first piece is by Carl Ditters von Dittersdorf. He started his career as a violin virtuoso in the 18th century, and later went on to become an influential composer. He was a contemporary of Mozart and Haydn, and the three of them occasionally played string quartets together alongside Johann von Hall. We'll hear Dittersdorf's String Quintet No. 3, played by the Franz Schubert Quartet.

0: That was the Franz Schubert Quartet and String Quintet No. 3 by Carl Ditters von Dittersdorf. 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
1: Hi, this is Bill McLaughlin inviting you to join us to hear the music of five great romantic composers from the heart of 19th century Paris. This is the time of the great French novelists and painters, and the music of Chabrier, Massenet, Duparc, Chausson, and Ducas catches the spirit of that great age. 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
0: That's tonight at 9 on Classical 89.

That was guitarist Gigi in Peekaboo Waltz by Justin Holland. Coming to you from the studios of BYU Broadcasting, this is Classical 89. I'm Liam Butters. Composer Robert Schumann was initially reluctant to write orchestral music. He mostly focused on solo piano near the start of his career. Soon, however, he began composing symphonies after encouragement from his wife. It always helps to step outside of your comfort zone when you have someone close to you cheering you on. We'll hear the Bavarian Radio Symphony and the last orchestral work Schumann composed, Symphony No. 3, Rhenish.

Robert Schumann, Symphony No. 3, Rhenish, on Classical 89. Raphael Kubelik led the Bavarian Radio Symphony. Thanks for joining me for Evening Classics on Classical 89. I'm Liam Butters, and I hope you enjoy the rest of your Monday evening. 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

Wow, that really gets your attention, doesn't it? It's a fanfare, of course. And those piquant harmonies two-thirds of the way through might betray the nationality of the composer. Sounds kind of French, doesn't it? If you thought so, you're right. The composer is Paul Ducas, who was born in France in 1865. And we're using Monsieur Ducas' fanfare today to announce a very special group, newly named today, Les Cinq, the Five Composers. Hi there. Welcome to Exploring Music. This is Bill McLaughlin. This idea may be a little bit goofy, but it's no more goofy than just picking five composers who were active around 1860 in Russia and calling them the Mighty Handful. The Russian Five, remember them? Borodin, Mussorgsky, Rimsky-Korsakov, Balakirev, and César Cui. Then comes 1917 in Paris. The war is dragging on. All the cafes are closed, and composers are looking for a place where they can be heard at all. Whereupon a young French critic, stroking his beard, said, "You know, we have these six composers who seem to be showing up all the same time." Six, les six, he called them. And they included Honegger, Poulenc, Millot, Doré, Auric, and Germaine Taillefer, who was the only woman of les six. No women, actually, in the Russian Five. The Russian Five and the French Six didn't really have all that much in common, except that they were around a place in time. For the French, they were all around Montparnasse. And now let's go back to mid-19th century France. I'm going to pick five of my favorite composers who seem to me to be under-honored, and we are going to group them together under the title Les Cinq, the five composers, who include Emmanuel Chabrier, Jules Massenet, Henri Duparc, Ernest Chausson, and Paul Ducas. Well, let's jump in and hear some music from these five composers, starting off with our first composer, first born, that is, 1841, Emmanuel Chabrier, who was born in the Auvergne district. His father was an attorney, and young Emmanuel studied law and music at the same time. He worked for quite a while in the French Ministry of the Interior before he finally saw the light. He had to break out and be a composer. Let's start off by listening to a charming little piano piece by Chabrier, which happens to be one of the favorite piano pieces of the young French composer in waiting, Francis Poulenc. This is number six from a set of 10 picturesque pieces. This one is Idylle, and our performer is Alain Planès.

From the 10 picturesque pieces, we heard number 6, Idylle, played beautifully by Alain Planès. Let's turn now to a piece just about 5 years earlier, 1875. Chabrier composed a piece for horn and piano. All right, when I say horn, and you're wondering, does Bill really mean to say French horn? Yeah, it's the same instrument. But in America and England, we're the only people in the whole world who call it French horn. They don't even call it French horn in France, even if it's a piece by a French composer for the horn. So here's a piece of Chabrier for the horn. The horn that Dave Jolly, our soloist, is using is an F horn. Those are the open tones. You can get those on the horn without using any of the valves. And there's also kind of a funny bluesy note here, an E flat. And that's precisely the language which you'll hear Chabrier using at the beginning of this piece. David Jolly is the horn soloist with Samuel Sanders at the piano. Larghetto, music of Emmanuel Chabrier.

It's a piece of Emmanuel Chabrier called Larghetto, which means slow piece, but not such a big deal. Larghetto is making it a diminutive. It's a little largo. David Jolly was the horn soloist with Samuel Sanders at the piano. I gotta say, I love the way Dave Jolly plays. There's such warmth and intelligence to his playing. And that's a beautiful piece from Emmanuel Chabrier, who a few years after that was 1875 when he wrote the horn piece, made a trip to Munich along with another composer, Henri Duparc. They were going over to Munich to hear music of Richard Wagner, Tristan und Isolde. It had a profound effect on these two French composers, and Chabrier came back to France and started working on an opera, Gwendolyn, which, like Tristan und Isolde, is set along the British coastline in medieval times. John Elliott Gardner now conducting the Vienna Philharmonic, the overture to Gwendolyn, music of Chabrier.

The Vienna Philharmonic with John Elliott Gardiner conducting music of Emmanuel Chabrier, the overture to the opera Gwendolyn. Now I got a question for you. The timpani sound at the end, how did that strike you? Nowadays, modern timpani players use sticks that are sort of wrapped in a rather spongy material so they can play really, really loud without getting much edge on the sound. But that was not what timpani players were using in 1877 when this piece was written. And John Elliott Gardiner is a great advocate of what we call period performance. He wants music to sound exactly the way it did when the composers wrote it. So I am sure that at the first rehearsal, John Elliott Gardiner looked back at the timpani player of the Vienna Philharmonic and said, "Oh, no, no, no, mein Herr, you do not use those big puffy sticks. Use hard sticks." Bill, could you play about the last 15 or 20 seconds again? You got to enjoy this.

You know what? I'm starting to really like that a lot. There we have a French composer who's trying to breathe in the spirit of Richard Wagner and take it home and make something that's both French and Wagnerian at once. There was a lot of that going on in the 1870s and 80s. In fact, the French had a word for it. Wagnerism, sort of like Wagner mania, took over the French intellectuals. Not just the musicians, the painters, the poets. They all made the trip to Bayreuth to breathe the air of Wagner mania. You're tuned in to Exploring Music. This week we are celebrating the music of Les Cinq, a newly named group of five French composers, all active in the 1870s and 80s. Drop us a line and you can write to us at our website, exploringmusic.org. I want to go back now for a minute to listen to another of those

set of piano pieces written in 1881 by Emmanuel Charpentier. These pièces pittoresques, 10 picturesque pieces. The one we heard earlier in the program, Idylle, was very gentle. And coming up now, we have a minuet, but it's a minuet in the pompous style. Well, you'll see what I mean. Once again, the pianist is Alain Planès.

So did you imagine that the music of this man who worked as an attorney with the French Department of the Ministry, did you imagine that his music would be dull and lifeless? Quite the opposite. Vincent Dandy once spoke of Chabrier's piano playing. He said, although his arms were too short, his fingers too thick, and his whole manner somewhat clumsy, he managed to achieve a degree of finesse and command of expression that very few pianists, with the exception of Liszt and Rubinstein, have surpassed. And to this we can add the recollection of the wife of Jean Renoir, the great painter. The Renoirs were friends of Chabrier, and Madame Renoir wrote, one day Chabrier came over and he played his España for me. It sounded as if a hurricane had been let loose. He pounded and pounded on the keyboard. The street was full of people, and they were listening, fascinated. When Chabrier reached the last crashing chords, I swore to myself, I would never touch that piano again. Besides, Chabrier had broken several strings and put the piano quite out of action. I love that. Let's hear some more music from this mild manner, maybe not so mild manner, attorney from the French Department of the Interior. This is from an opera about which I know only the name, Le Roi Malgré Lui, something like the king in spite of himself, and the fact that composers like Ravel and Debussy loved it. Let's listen to the Polonaise from Chabrier's opera, The King in Spite of Himself. Once again, John Elliott Gardiner with the Vienna Philharmonic.

Sean Elliott Gardner conducting the Vienna Philharmonic, the Polonaise from the opera Le Roi Malgré Lui, The King in Spite of Himself. Paris in the 1870s and 80s and 90s was a very social city. This was perhaps the highest period of the Salon, and Chabrier's friends, man, talk about an A-list. Here's some of the composers: Gabriel Fauré, Ernest Chausson, Dandy, and writers ranging from Émile Zola to Stéphane Mallarmé. But it was really the painters with whom Chabrier spent a lot of time. Not only spent a lot of time, he collected their work. His collection included a Cézanne, about three paintings by Manet, let's see, four paintings of Monet, a painting by Renoir, and Chabrier himself appears in some of these paintings. In Degas' painting, The Orchestra at the Opera, there's Chabrier sitting in the stage box. And here is another portrait by Henri Fantin-Latour, showing the composer at the piano. The composer is Emmanuel Chabrier. Chabrier was much loved by his friends, and the influence on younger composers was tremendous. So now I want to play a little piece, which is a remembrance, in a way, after Chabrier's death. The composer is Maurice Ravel, who made a piece called In the Manner of Chabrier.

A tribute by Maurice Ravel to the memory of Chabrier, à la manière de Chabrier. Our pianist, once again, Alain Planès, beautiful recording he made of lots of little pieces of Emmanuel Chabrier. But we can't close a program of Chabrier without playing his most famous piece. This is the piece that Chabrier played for the wife of Renoir, which he said sounded as if a hurricane had been let loose. Wonderful old recording, almost 60 years old now. Great old French conductor, Ernest Ansermet, conducting the orchestra, the Suisse Romande. Here's Chabrier's Espagne.

0: This is the beginning of modern music. So saith no less than Gustav Mahler, speaking about this piece we've just heard, España, of Emmanuel Chabrier. Beautiful performance from Ernest Ansermet conducting the orchestra of the Suisse Romande. And here's to you, Emmanuel Chabrier. Well done. And on to music of Jules Massenet tomorrow. This week is going to be a pleasure. Such beautiful music. These five great French composers, Chabrier, Massenet, Duparc, Chausson, and Paul Dukas. Hope you can join us tomorrow.
1: I'm Peter Van de Graaff. I hope you enjoyed this encore presentation of Exploring Music, produced by Sidney Gillard at WFMT in Chicago. 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

We'll spend just a bit of time in the Parisian Opera House and then listen to music by two very good friends and leading Russian composers of the 20th century, Sergei Prokofiev and Nikolai Myaskovsky. I'm your host, Peter van de Graaff. Let's begin with this very famous piece, although not famous in this transcription. Originally for violin and orchestra and chorus, actually, from the opera Thais. It's an orchestral intermezzo, a meditation. It's arranged here for piano, and Andrew Vanoyan performs.

Andrew Van Ooyen performing music originally for violin by Jules Massenet, an orchestral intermezzo depicting the conversion of the title character Thais, the Meditation. Here's the overture to a 19th century, well, not an opera, but an operetta by a master of that art form, the German-born, but very French, Jacques Offenbach. Here's the overture to his operetta, La Belle Hélène, The Beautiful Helen, with Boston Pops and Arthur Fiedler.

Boston Pops and Arthur Fiedler with that overture to the operetta by Jacques Offenbach called La Belle Hélène, the beautiful Helen. Here is a bit more by Offenbach, but arranged by Manuel Rosenthal into a part of a ballet called Gaieté Parisienne, a Parisian gaiety. It is the polka. This is drawn from one of his operettas. And once again, we have the same group, same conductor, the Boston Pops and Arthur Fiedler.

was once again Arthur Fiedler in the Boston Pops with the polka, which comes from the ballet Gaieté Parisienne, and music originally by Jacques Offenbach, as arranged into that ballet by Manuel Rosenthal. We turn now to a couple of 20th century Russian Soviet composers who were very, very close friends, in fact, best friends. First of all, to Sergei Prokofiev, and a piece he wrote when he was a young man and sort of known as the bad boy of music at the time. It's hard to believe he's such a mainstream popular composer now, but here is his Toccata for piano, played by Marta Argerich.

Pianist Marta Argerich performing that music by a young Sergei Prokofiev, the Toccata. And now to Prokofiev's very close friend and one of the most prolific symphony composers of the 20th century, Nikolai Myaskovsky. He wrote 27 symphonies. The Symphony No. 10 had a first performance conductorless. Apparently it was not well done and certainly not well received. It was quite modernistic, so he changed course in 1931 in his Symphony No. 11, much more romantic piece. And this was indeed successful. Here it is with the State Symphony Orchestra. The conductor is Yevgeny Svetlanov, the 11th Symphony by Nikolai Myaskovsky.

Yevgeny Svetlanov, State Symphony, and the Symphony No. 11 by Nikolai Myaskovsky. Here's a prelude by Scriabin.

0: pianist Vladimir Sofronitsky performing the Prelude Opus 11, number 11 by Scriabin.
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0: Our music takes us to Paris a bit later on. I hope you'll stay tuned. Thanks for tuning in the first place. I'm Peter Van de Graaff, your host. We have some flute music to hear, first of all, including one of the flute concertos by Mozart, the number one. Get to that in just a few minutes. This is by the Argentinian composer and a composer who specialized in writing tangos, Astor Piazzolla. In 1983, so this is very late music for him, he wrote this tango for flute and guitar, and it's played by Patrick Galois and Joran Socher.

flutist Patrick Gallois and guitarist Göran Sulcher performing that music by Argentinian composer Astor Piazzolla, a tango. Here are Eugenia Zukerman with Pinka Zukerman conducting and the English Chamber Orchestra. We'll listen now to the first of the flute concertos, there's two of them in all, by Mozart.

written on a commission from an amateur Dutch flutist. That is the music of Mozart, Flute Concerto No. 1 of his two, and Eugenia Zukerman soloed there with the English Chamber Orchestra. The conductor was Pinkas Zukerman. And speaking of Mozart and the flute, of course, he wrote an opera about a magic flute, and from that opera comes this entrance aria of the comic character Papageno. Der Vogelfänger bin ich ja, I am the bird catcher, yes. It's arranged here for winds, and the ensemble is Nachtmusik.

an ensemble led by Eric Höprich called Nachtmusik, playing that music by Mozart. From the Magic Flute, Papageno's entrance aria, Der Vogelfänger bin ich ja, I am the birdcatcher. We go to Paris now, and first music from 1974 by a very French composer named Jean Francais. This piece is called Le Gai Paris, and it's performed by the Prague Wind Quintet.

Always a lighter touch to the music of Jean Francais. That is Le Gay Paris. And it was performed by the Prague Wind Quintet. This is by the 19th century Norwegian composer Johan Svendsen. It's also about Paris. He spent a good deal of time in Paris and loved it there, and traveled a lot. What's interesting is that he wrote this piece while in New York and Leipzig. But it's called The Carnival in Paris, and here's the Trondheim Symphony, Ole Christian Rude conducting.

Music written during a happy time for the composer of that music, who was a close friend of Edvard Grieg, named Johann Svensson. 1872, the year of that composition, a very happy year for him. He had just gotten married to a wealthy American woman. And these were reminiscences of his time in Paris. It's called Carnival in Paris, and the Trondheim Symphony was conducted by Ole Christian Rude. Another Norwegian composer of that same vintage. Her name is Agata Bakker Grøndahl. And here's one of her six fantasy pieces, recorded by Nastalia Strelchenko.

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0: By the Spanish guitarist-composer Francisco Tárrega, we hear Sueño, or Dream, played by David Russell.

David Russell played that music by the Spanish composer Francisco Tárrega, who wrote exclusively for guitar, and that is his sueño, dream. Here is music by a composer born exactly 50 years to the day after Mozart, and he's a Spanish composer named Juan Crisóstomo Arriaga. The Concert des Nations performs his Symphony in D minor.

Jordi Savall and Le Concert des Nations performing that symphony in D minor by the Spanish composer Juan Crisóstomo Arriaga. And a bit more Spanish music. A Study in the Form of a Minuet by Francisco Tárrega, played by David Russell.

David Russell played that study in the form of a minuet by Francisco Tárrega. Michel D'Alberto is pianist now. We listen to an excerpt from Preludes Book 1 of Debussy. It's called The Engulfed Cathedral.

excerpted there from the Preludes Book 1 of Claude Debussy, La Cathédrale Engloutie, the Engulfed Cathedral, as played by Michel d'Alberto. Here is something by the American composer Jennifer Higdon. She wrote this in the year 2000, and it was commissioned by Curtis Music Institute to celebrate their 75th anniversary. The composer says, "Blue like the sky, where possibilities are endless." Here is the Atlanta Symphony Orchestra, and Robert Spano is the conductor. Blue Cathedral by Jennifer Higdon.

one of the most successful compositions by the American composer Jennifer Higdon, which she wrote in the year 2000 to help the Curtis Institute of Music celebrate their 75th anniversary. A work titled Blue Cathedral, blue as in the sky, where possibilities are endless. And that recording was by the Atlanta Symphony. Robert Spano was the conductor. Blue Cathedral by American Jennifer Higdon. And this is by another woman composer, Judith Weir. It is with Christ Church Cathedral Choir.

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0: Peter van de Graaff here. Before we turn to Franz Liszt and then to his son-in-law, Richard Wagner, we have this very famous tune arranged by Percy Grainger. It's known as Londonderry Air, or Irish Tune from County Derry. And here's the Melbourne Symphony, Percy Grainger from Melbourne, and the conductor is Geoffrey Simon.

One of history's greatest arrangers had a hand in that piece. Percy Grainger is his name. The Melbourne Symphony, Geoffrey Simon, the conductor. Londonderry Air, or Irish Tune from County Derry. I have here some piano music for you by Franz Liszt. Two legends, both inspired by stories from the life of St. Francis of Assisi. The first is St. Francis preaching to the birds, and then St. Francis walking on the waves. These exist in two different versions for piano and orchestra. We'll hear the original piano version, played by Alfred Brendel.

Alfred Brendel, the pianist, and Franz Liszt, the composer, of those two legends, both about the life of St. Francis of Assisi. Here's a song by Liszt, sung by Angelika Kirchschlager. Es muss ein wunderbares sein. It must be something wonderful.

Victor Lukacs, soloing with and conducting an orchestra in music by Princess Wilhelmina von Bayreuth. That's a keyboard concerto in G minor, that written long before Richard Wagner ever dreamt of his festival house where his operas were to be performed, including this one, Parsifal. We hear the Act 1 prelude with Zubin Mehta and the New York Philharmonic.

Zubin Mehta with the New York Philharmonic and the prelude to Act One of the last opera by Richard Wagner called Parsifal. Here's pianist Jean Martin playing music by a contemporary of Richard Wagner, but a composer who focused on the piano. His name is Stefan Heller, and here's a prelude.

0: some music by a great pianist, now quite forgotten, named Stefan Heller, and a prelude from an Opus 150 set as recorded by Jean Martin, the number 19 prelude.
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0: We're going to hear two German composers, or music by two German composers, with the first name Max. Max Bruch and his great and famous Violin Concerto No. 1 that's coming up in just a few minutes with Zeno Franciscati. And right now we have this by Max Reger. Usually, an aria is something that is sung. Well, this is called an aria, but it's not sung. It wasn't intended to be sung, as this is scored for cello and piano. It is late music by Max Reger, who lived a short life. He lived from 1873 to 1916, so he's 43 when he passed away. But here is Peter Vispelvay, cello, and Paolo Giacometti, piano, and this aria by Max Reger.

That is music by Max Reger, and it should come as no surprise at all that Max Reger was strongly influenced by the music of Johann Sebastian Bach in his works. In fact, this piece we just heard comes from a disc which includes three solo cello suites in the style of Bach, really. And that aria draws very closely to Bach's aria on the G string, as it's sometimes called, Peter Vispelvai cello. Zeno Franciscati is the violin soloist. The conductor is Dimitri Mitropoulos. And the orchestra is the New York Philharmonic. This is the Violin Concerto No. 1 by Max Bruch, 1952 recording.

1952 recording with the New York Philharmonic, directed by Dimitri Mitropoulos and violin soloist Zeno Franciscati. In spite of the very Italian-sounding name, he is a French violinist. That was the Violin Concerto No. 1 by Max Bruch. Now we turn to music of Franz Schubert. We begin with this from his great song cycle Winterreise, Winter's Journey, Täuschung, or Deception, sung by Thomas Allen.

Baritone Thomas Allen, pianist Roger Vignoles, and music by Franz Schubert. From the end of his career, his life, Winterreise, Winter's Journey, that is the song Täuschung, Deception or Illusion. Although Schubert wrote successfully hundreds and hundreds of songs, he also wrote several operas unsuccessfully. Here's the overture to one of them, which he wrote when he was just a teenager. Des Teufels Lustschloss, The Devil's Pleasure Palace, Stuttgart Radio Symphony, led by Paul Angerer.

overture to a now completely forgotten, as are most of the operas, by Franz Schubert. It's called Des Teufels Lustschloss, the Devil's Pleasure Palace, Pleasure Castle. And that was Paul Angerer conducting the Stuttgart Radio Symphony. We're going to hear the devilish waltz of Franz Liszt in a little bit, the Mephisto Waltz, or one of them. And here is a piece by a composer named François Dompierre. He was born in 1943, and this is called Le Diable Matou. I've studied a lot of French, but I've never come across that word before, Matou, and I had to look it up. It means tomcat. So the devil as tomcat. And here it's performed by La Pietà and Angèle Dubois.

Angèle Dubaud and La Pietà with Le Diable Matou, The Devil as Tomcat by François Dompierre. Franz Liszt famously wrote a Mephisto Waltz number 1, which is so often performed. There must be a number 2, right? If there's number 1, well, there's actually number 2, 3, and 4. This is the Mephisto Waltz number 2 by Liszt. It came about, 20 years after the first. And it's a performance by pianist Leif Ove Andsnes.

That was Leif Ove Andsnes at the piano, performing some music by Franz Liszt, and you may have heard of his Mephisto Waltz No. 1, Mephisto being the devil, the Dance at the Village Inn, as it's sometimes called. There is a version of solo piano and also an orchestral version of that. Well, that was the Mephisto Waltz No. 2 by Liszt. And he didn't stop there. He actually went on to write a 3 and 4. The first one came quite early in his career and was a couple of legends of Faust. And then the last 3 came much, much later. Well, from there, we've been hearing music inspired by the devil. Here is The Devil's Dance, which comes from another Faustian tale, The Soldier's Tale, by Igor Stravinsky, performed by Chicago Pro Musica.

0: Chicago Pro Musica playing that from The Soldier's Tale by Igor Stravinsky, and it's called The Devil's Dance.
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0: We're going to listen to some folk song-inspired music. We begin with Bailero from the Songs of the Auvergne by Joseph Canteloube, sung by Carita Matila.

by Leroux from the Songs of the Auvergne, arranged by Joseph Canteloube. That was Carita Matila and the Academy of St. Martin in the Fields. This is Peter van de Graaff. Thank you so much for joining me. I'm presenting to you music which is inspired by folk music. We have some Flemish folk. We have Romanian folk dances by Bartok. Here is the English Folk Song Suite by Ralph Vaughan Williams. He originally composed this for band. We're going to hear it played, though, in the orchestral version, as Sir Adrian Bolt conducts the Vienna State Opera Orchestra.

The English Folk Song Suite by Ralph Vaughan Williams, who took a great interest in, was the greatest, one of the greatest arrangers of English folk song. That was the Vienna State Opera Orchestra, conducted by Sir Adrian Bolt. Now we go to Belgium, and a fantasy and two Flemish folk songs by August de Boek, born in 1865. This is the Belgian Radio Television Philharmonic, directed by Alexander Rabary.

More music inspired by folk song, Fantasy on two Flemish folk songs by Flemish composer August de Boeck. Belgian Radio Television Orchestra, Alexander Rabary, the conductor. I don't think I've mentioned that we have a Beethoven string quartet a little bit ahead. We're hearing folk music right now, and we go next to Béla Bartók, who did also a great deal of folk song arranging. But this is not Hungarian, it's Romanian folk dances, played by the Orpheus Chamber Orchestra.

The Romanian Folk Dances by Béla Bartók with the Orpheus Chamber Orchestra. I mentioned before we're going to listen to Beethoven's Fourth String Quartet in just a moment or two. Beethoven did a lot of folk song arranging, but apparently he didn't like doing it. He did it, he called it scribbling for the sake of money, and he did make a lot of money, mostly arranging English, Irish, Scottish, and Welsh folk songs, but he also arranged folk songs from around continental Europe. And apparently he did this as a statement of brotherhood for all peoples. And these folk songs he arranged a little more gladly. It was more for himself than simply to make money. We're going to listen to one of those. It's actually an arrangement of a Russian folk song called Как пошли, As They Went, How Our Friends Ran to the Woods to Gather Berries, etc. This is the New York Vocal Arts Ensemble. Beethoven arranged this Russian folk song.

brief Russian folk song Как пошли, as they went, the New York Vocal Arts Ensemble with that Beethoven arrangement. Now we come to one of the early Beethoven quartets, and when we speak of the early

the quartets. We refer to the Opus 18 set of six. This is the fourth of those six in C minor, as recorded by a group called the Lindsays.

the British ensemble called the Lindsays. Peter Cropper and Ronald Burke's violins, Robin Ireland, viola, Bernard Gregor Smith cello, performed that early quartet by Beethoven. His early quartets are collected under the Opus 18 set of six, and from that we heard the number 4 in C minor. Here's a fun little piece by Mrs. H.H.A. Beach. It's called Scherzino, which literally means a little joke, a Peterborough chipmunk. Mrs. H.H.A. Beach was writing music in an artist's colony in New Hampshire and saw this chipmunk running around and was inspired to write this.

0: One of three nature pieces, Opus 128 by Amy Marcicini Beach. That one is a scherzino, a Peterborough chipmunk, played by Joanne Polk.
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0: When we think of the great composers of the waltz, the Strauss family, of course, comes to mind. We don't often think of Tchaikovsky in that regard, but we have a couple of waltzes of his. This is the Melancholic Waltz, Sir Neville Mariner, Stuttgart Radio Symphony.

Stuttgart Radio Symphony conducted by Sir Neville Mariner, and that waltz by Tchaikovsky, who was very prolific at writing waltzes. That is called the Valse Mélancolique, the sad, melancholic waltz. We have another happier waltz of Tchaikovsky coming up next. This is violinist Daniel Lozakovich, and he's joined by the Russian National Orchestra, and Vladimir Spivakov is the conductor. This is the Valse Scherzo by Tchaikovsky.

violinist Danya Lozakovich with the Russian National Philharmonic and Vladimir Spivakov, the conductor. That's by Tchaikovsky, his Waltz Scherzo. Just a little bit, I hope you'll stay tuned. We're going to listen to the Dumki Trio by Antonín Dvořák, based on the form of a dumka, which I'll tell you about in a little bit. But this is a Tchaikovsky dumka, which he subtitled Russian Rustic Scene. And this will take us to that Dvořák Dumki Trio. Valentina Lisitsa is pianist, and more Tchaikovsky.

some music of Tchaikovsky, his Russian Rustic Scene, or Dumka, as recorded by pianist Valentina Lisitsa. We're going to hear the Dumki Trio, Dumki the plural of Dumka, of Antonin Dvorak coming up in just a moment. I think we have time for this Dumka by Chopin. My heart is heavy, my eyes full of sorrow, darkness creeps over me. I can no longer sing of tomorrow, for I am dumb with grief and weeping. Chopin just wrote 19 songs, and this is one of them. It's recorded by Ava Podlesch, contralto, Garrick Olson, piano.

Ewa Podlesz and Garrick Olsen with that simple and very short song, one of the Polish songs, Opus 74 by Chopin. It is called Dumka. So just what is a dumka, or dumki, plural? A dumka is a ballad or a lament. It originates in Ukraine, apparently. It was a literary form, but then adopted into music. There are fast and slow portions of it. It's a work, really, which tells a story, but generally speaking, a sadder story. Well, this is the Dumki Trio by Antonin Dvorak. It's in six movements, and each movement tells a little story. This is a performance by the Merling Trio.

one of the piano trios by Antonín Dvořák. That's his Opus 90, written at the height of his powers. Trio number 4, The Dumky, performed by the Merling Trio. Dumky again, in case you tuned in the middle of that, a ballad narrative, originally a literary form from Ukraine, but adopted by many, many composers. And it often goes between slow and fast movements. Dvořák didn't write this music, but he orchestrated this music. Johannes Brahms wrote 21 Hungarian dances for piano four hands. A few of them were orchestrated by Dvořák, including this, the 21st.

0: Antal Doradi, London Symphony, the 21st Brahms Hungarian Dance, orchestrated by Dvorak.
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0: We're going to hear right now two French miniatures, romantic miniatures, arranged for violin and orchestra. The Swan by Saint-Saëns, originally for cello and piano, and then originally for piano alone, by Debussy, The Girl with the Flaxen Hair. Here is Joshua Bell with the Academy of St. Martin in the Fields.

violinist Joshua Bell and the Academy of St. Martin in the Fields, directed by Michael Stern. Two French miniatures, both of them so well known. The first was an arrangement of The Swan from the Carnival of the Animals of Saint-Saëns, and then The Girl with the Flaxen Hair by Debussy. This is Peter Van de Graaff, your host. We'll go to the Italian Baroque for a couple of concertos later on, and we have some music of Debussy now. His three symphonic sketches inspired by the sea, called The Sea, La Mer. Debussy was one who was always drawn to the sea. In fact, early on in his life, he envisioned for himself a career on the water in some way, in the Navy, or in some way associated with the boats and water. Here is the Cleveland Orchestra, directed by Vladimir Ashkenazy.

Fanfare to La Pairie by Paul Dukas. We're going to hear next a couple of Italian Baroque concertos for winds. The first one is by Alessandro Marcello, born in 1669. He had a famous brother, Benedetto Marcello. But this is Alessandro Marcello's C minor oboe concerto. And our performers are Ray Still, oboe, the Academy of London, and conductor Richard Stamp.

Oboe Concerto in C Minor by the Italian Baroque composer Alessandro Marcello. That was Ray Still playing the oboe with the Academy of London, directed by Richard Stamp. Here's more from the Italian Baroque in a way, because this is actually another concerto, but it's arranged from movements from sonatas by Giuseppe Tartini. The arranger, oddly enough, is a British composer born in 1895 who actually looked backwards in time for a lot of his music. His name is Gordon Jacob. One of his best-known pieces is the William Byrd Suite. He also arranged several ballets for music by early composers like William Boyce and Couperin and Mendelssohn and others. Here is this clarinet concerto arranged from sonatas of Tartini by Gordon Jacob. Charles Russo is the clarinetist, and he's joined by an orchestra led by David Gilbert.

The music was originally composed by Giuseppe Tartini, an Italian Baroque violinist composer, 1692 to 1770, his dates. But the arranger and the selector of that music was Gordon Jacob. He arranged it into a clarinet concerto. Charles Russo soloed and David Gilbert conducted. A bit more from, we could call it the Italian Baroque, maybe better said the Spanish Baroque, because although this composer was born in Italy, he was based in Spain for such a long time, Domenico Scarlatti. We're going to hear his Sonata Kirkpatrick 53, performed on the piano by John Browning.

0: John Browning at the piano, music of Domenico Scarlatti, Sonata Kirkpatrick 53.
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2: Hello and good morning. I'm Bella Keller, in for Peggy Woodruff. Thanks for joining me. When I hear In the Hall of the Mountain King, I tend to think of dramatic confrontation. I mean, the song is pretty dramatic. But in Grieg's Peer Gynt, where the song actually comes from, Peer, the main character, is actually going to the Mountain King to ask to marry his daughter. Way different than what I had imagined. Here's In the Hall of the Mountain King, as played by the BBC Scottish Symphony Orchestra.

Jerzy Maksymiuk led the BBC Scottish Symphony Orchestra in Edvard Grieg's In the Hall of the Mountain King. If you have a smart speaker, be sure to tell it to play Classical 89. That way you can tune in to all of your favorite composers. This is the fifth movement from Brahms' Serenade No. 2. Sir Charles Mackerras now leads the Scottish Chamber Orchestra.

The Scottish Chamber Orchestra was led by Sir Charles Mackerras in the fifth movement from Brahms's Serenade No. 2. Next, a work by Haydn, his Piano Concerto No. 6, featuring pianist Peter Ruzsl, and the Berlin Symphony Orchestra led by Günther Herbig.

0: Pianist Peter Ruzzel was the featured soloist in Haydn's Piano Concerto No. 6, with Günter Herbig leading the Berlin Symphony Orchestra. I'm Bella Keller, and this is Classical 89.
1: Hi, this is Bill McLaughlin inviting you to join us to hear the music of five great Romantic composers from the heart of 19th century Paris. This is the time of the great French novelists and painters, and the music of Chabrier, Massenet, Duparc, Chausson, and Ducas catches the spirit of that great age. That's music of Les Cinq, the five great French composers, this week on Exploring Music.
0: Tune in to Exploring Music every weekday starting at 9. Here's a quick harp piece by Handel.

Harpist Magdalena Hoffman performed Handel's Prelude and Allegro in A minor. Here's a more somber piece, Ravel's Le Tombeau de Couperin, dedicated to some friends he lost during World War I. Let's hear the Imani Winds.

0: Le Tombeau de Couperin by Maurice Ravel was performed by the Imani Winds. 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
0: Sir Thomas Beecham now leads the Royal Philharmonic Orchestra in Frederick Delius's Dance Rhapsody No. 1.

0: Frederick Delius's Dance Rhapsody No. 1 was performed by the Royal Philharmonic Orchestra. Sir Thomas Beecham was the conductor. I'm Bella Keller. Thanks for listening.
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0: This waltz, Johann Strauss Jr.'s Vienna Blood, was composed for a royal wedding, but it was also written to celebrate the composer's first performance with the Vienna Philharmonic after years of rejection. This recording is done by the New York Philharmonic, led by Leonard Bernstein.

0: The New York Philharmonic was led by Leonard Bernstein in Johann Strauss Jr.'s Vienna Blood.
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Reinhold Glier's Waltz was performed by trumpeter Sergei Nakaryakov and pianist Alexander Markovich. This is Georg Philipp Telemann's quartet for flute, oboe, violin, and basso continuo, as played by the Amsterdam Baroque soloists.

0: The Amsterdam Baroque soloists performed Georg Philipp Telemann's quartet for flute, oboe, violin, and basso continuo. In for Peggy Woodruff, I'm Bella Keller, and you're listening to Classical 89.
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0: 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Così fan tutte is a comedic opera by Mozart, one many thought scandalous for a time. It follows two military officers who, as a test of loyalty, disguise themselves and then flirt with the other officer's fiancé. Here's the overture to Mozart's Così fan tutte.

Mozart's overture to Così fan tutte was played by the Prague Chamber Orchestra under the direction of Oldřich Volček. Next, a work by Tchaikovsky, Fate, in a recording by the Frankfurt Radio Symphony Orchestra. Eliyahu Inbal is the conductor.

0: 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His Fate was performed by the Frankfurt Radio Symphony Orchestra, led by Aliahu Inbal. 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
0: Gabriel Pierné's Cydalise and the Satyr is an impressionistic fantasy ballet following a young, refined woman's encounter with a satyr and the beautiful world he shows her. The ballet wasn't the most popular, but the music sure was. Here's Suite No. 2, as played by the National Opera Orchestra of Paris, led by Jean-Baptiste Marie.

Jean-Baptiste Mari led the National Opera Orchestra of Paris in Gabriel Pierné's Suite No. 2 from Cydalise and the Satyr. In for Peggy Woodruff, I'm Bella Keller, and this is Classical 89. 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

0: What a fun ending. That was Niels Wilhelm Gade's Novelettin, as performed by the Copenhagen Trio. I'm Bella Keller. 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
0: 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Mendelssohn was a talented composer. That's pretty obvious. But he was also very opinionated. This overture was a gift to his sister, but was also written after Mendelssohn saw an operatic version of the tale of Melusina, which he thought was terrible and that he could definitely do better. Here's Mendelssohn's Fair Melusina overture. Nicholas Harnoncourt now leads the Berlin Philharmonic.

0: The Berlin Philharmonic, led by Nicholas Harnoncourt, performed Felix Mendelssohn's Fair Melusina Overture.
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0: 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This is George Gershwin's Lullaby for a String Quartet.

The Nash Ensemble performed Lullaby for a String Quartet by George Gershwin. In for Peggy Woodruff, I'm Bella Keller, your host for Morning Classics today. Johann Michael Haydn was the younger brother of Joseph Haydn. Though a talented composer in his own right, Michael Haydn got his start in music through his brother's skillful singing, though supposedly, their choir director was so thrilled by both of their abilities that he told their father, even if he had 12 sons, he would take care of them all. Here's one of Michael Haydn's compositions, Symphony No. 4, performed by the Slovak Chamber Orchestra, led by Bohdan Varkal.

0: Bohdan Varkal led the Slovak Chamber Orchestra in Johann Michael Haydn's Symphony No. 4. I'm Bella Keller. Thank you for listening to Classical 89. 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

The English Chamber Orchestra was led by Raymond Leppard in J.S. Bach's Orchestral Suite No. 3, Air. L'Arlésienne was Bizet's incidental music for a play of the same name, a play that was unfortunately not very successful. Despite the play's lack of success, the two suites Bizet made of the music are some of his most popular works. Here's Suite No. 1 from L'Arlésienne, performed by the Ulster Orchestra.

0: Jean-Pascal Tortelier led the Ulster Orchestra in Georges Bizet's Suite No. 1 from L'Arlésienne. From the studios of BYU Broadcasting, this is Classical 89. 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
1: Hi, this is Bill McLaughlin inviting you to join us to hear the music of five great Romantic composers from the heart of 19th century Paris. 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

Vladimir Horowitz performed Alexander Scriabin's poem, Opus 32, No. 1. This piece started out as a chamber concerto, simply featuring the flute, before being reworked into a proper flute concerto, inspired by The Tempest at Sea. Here's Vivaldi's Flute Concerto, Opus 10, No. 1, La Tempesta di Mare.

flutist Eckhard Haupt was the featured soloist in Vivaldi's Flute Concerto, Opus 10, No. 1, La Tempesta di Mare, with Peter Schreier leading Dresdner Barock Solisten. I'm Bella Keller, and you're listening to Classical 89. 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Here's Concertante No. 2.

0: Violinists Henning Kragerud and Øyvind Bjora joined the Oslo Kamerata and the Barrett Due Chamber Orchestra, led by Stefan Barrett Due, in Louis Spohr's Concertante No. 2. In for Peggy Woodruff, I'm Bella Keller. Thanks for joining me this morning. 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
1: Good Tuesday morning on this sixth day of October. We head into our midday classics with a touch of 19th century French exoticism. Everything Japanese was the craze in France in the 1870s, and this was the first time that an opera composer used the pentatonic scale to give that Asian feel. Camille Saint-Saëns' The Asian Princess. Here's the overture, Nemièvre, with the Royal Scottish National Orchestra.

Naomi Yerby conducting the overture to the opera The Asian Princess by Camille Saint-Saëns with the Royal Scottish National Orchestra. Now we turn to composer Ronald Binge. He was famous in the 1950s, around that era, for great what they called light music post-World War II. And he had written a piece called Andante Cantabile, sort of a working title, but the BBC wanted to use it before the coronation of Queen Elizabeth II, and so now it's known as the Elizabethan Serenade, Reginald Kilby, with the Studio 2 Concert Orchestra.

by Ronald Binge, the Elizabethan Serenade, with the Studio 2 Concert Orchestra, Reginald Kilby, their conductor. Next, on Midday Classics, we hear a work that was a joy for the composer from start to finish. Peter Tchaikovsky got a commission in 1889 to take the Sleeping Beauty story, and he loved the story. He ended up thinking it was also one of his finest and most harmonious compositions. Let's hear a suite of music. He always intended to make a suite from the ballet, but died before that happened. But it was put together later by his publisher, working with a close friend who was a musician. Here is the Sleeping Beauty Suite by Tchaikovsky with the Vienna Philharmonic.

0: by Peter Tchaikovsky, a suite of music from his ballet Sleeping Beauty with the Vienna Philharmonic, led by Herbert von Karajan. I'm Stephen Cap Perry. We come to you with Midday Classics from BYU Broadcasting. Stay tuned for a work that Johannes Brahms redid 35 years after its original composition.
1: 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Keon Ravai used that concept to write this, inspired by music he listened to as a teenager, from Bob Dylan to Haydn and everything in between. iPod Variations, on the next performance today from 8 p.m.
0: Tune into the program every weekday evening at 6. Up next, a buoyant dance. This is from Johannes Brahms. It's the second movement from his Piano Trio No. 1. This is a work he wrote in his 20s and then 35 years later went back with all of his experience and, quote, fixed it, unquote. This is a performance by the Beaux-Arts Trio.

The Bozarth Trio with the second movement of Piano Trio No. 1 by Johannes Brahms. Next, we hear a work that was written for the trumpet, but a very different trumpet, Corno da Caccia, the hunting horn. And it was pitched way higher than today's trumpets, but once this was rediscovered in the mid-20th century, brass players liked to use the modern E-flat trumpet. It's a bit of a smaller trumpet than the normal one we're used to, called the piccolo trumpet. Ole Edvard Antonsen plays the trumpet here, with Jeffrey Tate leading the English Chamber Orchestra.

0: Trumpet Concerto by Johann Neruda, Geoffrey Tate with the English Chamber Orchestra, trumpet played by Ole Edvard Antonsen. So glad that you've tuned into our Midday Classics. We always bring you at 11 o'clock on Tuesdays a BYU Forum or devotional, today no exception. We will be bringing you a rebroadcast of a recent address from Elder B. Corey Cuvelier, a General Authority 70 of the Church of Jesus Christ of Latter-day Saints. Again, that will begin right at 11.
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0: This BYU devotional address with Elder B. Corey Cuvelle was given on November 11th, 2025.
1: Good morning and welcome to our devotional today. We are honored to hear today from Elder Corey Cuvelle, General Authority 70. We extend a special welcome to Sister Wendy Cuvelle, who is seated next to him on the stand, as well as members of their family and friends who are here with them today. Elder Cuvelle was sustained as the General Authority 70 of The Church of Jesus Christ of Latter-day Saints in April of 2025. He received a Bachelor of Arts degree in Public Relations from BYU in 1994 and joined Shell Oil Company in 1995. He spent his career at Shell working across various business units throughout North America and also has served as a director and officer on several national and regional boards. Elder Cuvelle has served in a number of church callings, including full-time missionary in the Brazil Sao Paulo South Mission, bishop, high counselor, stake president, mission president, and Area 70. Elder Cuvelle and his wife Wendy are the parents of four children. And now we will turn the time over to Elder B. Corey Cuvelle.
2: Thank you, President Reese. I'm impressed that he was able to pronounce my name correctly. I didn't have to call him President Rice. Wendy and I are so grateful to be here. We love this university. Ever since we graduated from BYU, before most, if not all of you were born, no matter where we have lived, we have made an annual trip to Provo. We are a BYU family through and through. No one cheers louder or with more passion at games than Wendy. She was a cheerleader here. She knows how to cheer. Our two oldest sons graduated from BYU. Our third son, who just offered the opening prayer, is a finance major here. And ladies, he's still a prospective marriage candidate. I'll pay for that. You're welcome, Ryan. Our fourth will return to BYU following his mission in Japan. You can say our family bleeds blue. I share this because BYU isn't just a place for us. It's a part of our family's spiritual story. It's where our testimonies grew, our friendships deepened, and our faith in Jesus Christ was strengthened. In April 2024, we attended the BYU commencement here in the Marriott Center. President Reese opened his address with a line I won't soon forget. He said, "If somehow you manage to escape BYU without getting a parking citation, there are still plenty of opportunities ahead." I am here to tell you that this is a true statement. And as a good statistics professor, President Reese would attest that it's a statistical probability, or in my case, an inevitability. But his closing statement caught my attention. He promised, "If you do get a parking ticket when you return to campus, come see me. I will take care of it." Well, President Reese, let's talk. Since graduation many years ago, Wendy and I have spent countless hours reflecting as we've moved from one phase of life to another, sometimes moving gracefully, sometimes more like a toddler learning to walk. Through the changes and transitions, one question has consistently guided our conversations and prayers. It's a question I'll pose to you today. What do you want? That isn't a question we answer once and then forget about. It's an answer that deepens and evolves as we grow, especially as we mature spiritually. When I graduated from BYU, my primary want was simple. Get a job that could put food on the table and launch a career. My mind was consumed with applications, resumes, networking, and interviews. It was a mental marathon and grind, and at times, an involuntary comedy. One interview taught me more than I expected, not so much about business, but about how the Lord works in the details of our lives. One day, I sat down for what I thought was my big break. An interview with a large multinational company visiting this campus. I was confident and prepared. I really wanted the job. About 10 minutes in, I started answering a standard interview question when I noticed the interview's head starting to bob, like he was listening to slow jazz. Then his eyes closed. He had fallen asleep. He was out cold. I paused and looked around, almost hoping that someone would jump out with a camera and tell me I was on a prank show. But no such luck. I just sat there in a long, awkward silence, not knowing what to think. After what felt like an eternity, his eyes suddenly popped open. He looked straight at me and said, "Thank you for that response." Then the interview ended. That was it, done. No follow-ups, no second round, just my hopes dying a slow, quiet death in a small room in the Tanner Building. Feeling deflated, I wandered into the BYU Career Center and noticed a stack of resumes for Shell Oil Company. At this point, I figured, well, why not? And dropped mine on top. The next morning, I got a call asking if I could meet within the hour for an interview. Another door had opened. I said a quick prayer, knowing only divine intervention could help me, and I rushed to campus. The interview began with a question I was not prepared to answer. "What do you know about Shell?" My mind raced. My first thought was, well, not much. Then, inspiration, or maybe desperation, struck. I grabbed the calculator from my backpack and said, "Well, the first thing I learned about Shell was in second grade." I typed the numbers 7107735, flipped the calculator upside down, and nervously awaited his response. You can see it spells Shell Oil. For the record, I do not recommend this approach in any professional setting. But somehow it worked. The ice was broken. The interviewer laughed and began a genuine conversation. Of all the things we discussed, he was most interested in my missionary service in Brazil, and at the end of our conversation, invited me for 3 more rounds of interviews in Houston. Those interviews led to what became a nearly 30-year career with Shell. It's interesting how life unfolds when we remain persistent and resilient, put forth effort, and trust the Lord. Looking back, I can see that even in my insecurities, the resumes, the interviews, even the calculator tricks, the Lord was guiding me towards something deeper, understanding a question he eloquently asked both John the Beloved and Nephi. "What desirest thou?" Throughout Scripture, the Lord asks variations of the same question. To Solomon, "Ask what I shall give thee." To 2 of John the Baptist's disciples, "What seek ye?" To those who were sent to arrest him, "Whom seek ye?" To Mary Magdalene, "Whom seekest thou?" To the mother of Zebedee's children, "What wilt thou?" To the blind man in Jericho, and to 3 of his Nephite disciples, the Lord's question was the same. "What will ye that I should do unto you?" To the brother of Jared, "What will ye that I should do?" To his Nephite disciples, he asked them, one by one, "What is it that ye desire of me?" As we read these passages, do you see the pattern in the question? Each time the Savior is not testing his followers, he's teaching them. When he asks the question, it is not for his information, it's for our transformation. The question invites us to look inward, think a little deeper, and consider why and what we truly seek and what we most desire. When Jesus asked these questions, he already knew the answer. He taught, "Your Father knoweth what things ye have need of before ye ask him." Yet, that doesn't mean we shouldn't seek or pray for spiritual and temporal help. The Savior taught, "Ye must watch and pray always, lest ye enter into temptation." And Amulek taught that we should cry unto him in our houses, yea, over all our household, over the crops of our fields, that we may prosper in them, and to cry over the flocks of our fields, that they may increase. Amulek concluded that our hearts must be drawn out in prayer unto him continually for our welfare and also for the welfare of those who are around us. The Savior's question isn't about our career path or daily plans, though he cares about those things as well as our happiness. But the answer to his question should reflect the innermost desire of our hearts. Ultimately, he invites us to look beyond worldly measures and to align our wants with his will. We trade personal ambition for eternal purpose and replace fear with faith. And in that process, we discover that the Savior truly desires our joy, lasting, eternal joy, and that his miracles, revelations, and judgments all flow both according to his will and timing and according to our desire, whether it be unto death or unto life, according to our wills, whether they be unto salvation or unto destruction. Jesus modeled this perfectly. Even at the age of 12, he reminded his mother, "Wist ye not that I must be about my Father's business?" Later he said, "My meat is to do the will of him that sent me, and to finish his work. And I seek not mine own will, but the will of the Father which hath sent me." And of course, as you know, in Gethsemane, "Not my will, but thine." Perhaps these declarations are best summarized by the Savior's simple statement, "I do always those things that please him." The Savior's only desire was to be one with his Father. So if the Savior stood before you today and asked, "What desirest thou?" how would you respond? I've answered that question differently at different stages in my life. This is probably a good thing. For when I was a child, I spake as a child. I understood as a child. I thought as a child. But when I became a man, I put away childish things. Had I been asked this question as a teenager, I simply would have begged for a few more inches in height and some visible biceps. Frankly, I probably spent too much time thinking about soccer, the weekend, and my grades, in that order. So I will be the first to admit that my journey has had its share of flaws and road bumps. My spiritual maturity has evolved as the Lord has patiently helped me educate and prioritize my desires. As I've grown, I've come to understand what Joseph F. Smith, Elder Neil A. Maxwell, and Elder Neil L. Anderson have taught about the education of our desires. Elder Anderson explained that our desires are being constructed or developed, fortified or weakened constantly, whether they are righteous or unrighteous. That process accelerated for me on my mission. That's where my heart started to change, where I stopped asking only for blessings and started asking how I could be a blessing. A desire began to work within me as I read the scriptural accounts of people striving to follow Jesus and the words of his prophets. Let's consider the following examples. Mary, who said, "Behold, the handmaid of the Lord, be it unto me according to thy word." Nephi, who desired to be obedient. The people of King Benjamin, who desired to make covenants and to do God's will. Alma, the younger, who desired redemption. The sons of Mosiah, who desired to be instruments in the hands of God and save souls. King Lamoni's father, who desired to know God and have eternal life. John, who desired power over death so he could bring souls unto Christ. 9 of the Nephite 12 who desired to serve in the ministry the rest of their days and then enter his kingdom. And then the remaining 3 who were too afraid to express their true desires. But proving that he already knew the answer, Jesus said, "I know your thoughts, and ye have desired the thing which John desired of me." Talk about educating my desires. I was so fired up after reading these verses that I remember thinking, "I can stay on my mission forever." My mom would have been so disappointed. Right, Mom? But my mission president wisely reminded me that the Lord's plan also included education, employment, and marriage. Not necessarily in that order. When I returned home from my mission, life moved fast. I was studying, playing soccer for BYU, enjoying friends and family. But something was missing. On my mission, my prayers had been focused on others and asking for help to become a more effective disciple. Now here I was at BYU, and my greatest desire was that a water leak would shut down the testing center. I realized my spiritual desires had dulled somewhat. A few months into the fall semester, I still hadn't received a calling and felt I needed to be more engaged. So one Sunday, I approached my bishop and asked for a calling. Any calling. I just wanted to serve, reignite a spiritual fire, and find a deeper sense of purpose and direction. Soon after, I was called as an assistant ward clerk, started attending the temple on a more regular basis, and looked for more opportunities to share my testimony. I was starting to feel a bit more balanced. I was learning that to educate and strengthen my righteous desires, I had to combine my own effort and intent with God's grace. Elder Anderson taught that this process requires sincerity, real intent, courage, and willpower, with the added blessing of the gifts and grace that Heavenly Father sends when magnified by faith in Christ and love of God. Developing these spiritual desires doesn't come by accident. It takes time. President Dallin H. Oakes said, "Our divinely granted willpower gives us control over our desires, but it may take many years for us to be sure that we have willed and educated them to the point that they are all entirely righteous. This process also takes effort. It is not an easy path, but developing this desire and aligning our wants with God's will is part of our journey to return to our heavenly home. Any spiritual blessing or experience requires our active participation." This truth was powerfully illustrated by President Jeffrey R. Holland when he met with our missionaries in Curitiba, Brazil, in May of 2018. President Holland spoke with his trademark passion, moving from the pulpit to the chapel floor and approaching the sisters in the front row. As you can see in this picture, for Sister Mackenzie Baker, this is pure panic. For everyone else, they're just thinking, "Well, sister, better you than me." President Holland looked directly at Sister Baker and declared with all the love and fire of his soul, "You can't have a $1 million experience with 50 cents worth of effort." That phrase has stuck with me because it reminds me that what we most desire always requires our best effort. And we remember that God's blessings are meant to draw us closer to Him, not to simply impress us from a distance. The Lord promised, "Draw near unto me, and I will draw near unto you." Every small act of faith, every time we pray, study, or choose to align our will with His, invites heaven's help. As Elder Maxwell taught, what we insistently desire over time is what we will eventually become and what we will receive in eternity. Now, I'm not saying we should not seek after and enjoy the best this life has to offer. We can find great satisfaction and joy in our relationships, hobbies, our studies, our careers, music, and good food, and especially in the celestial sport, soccer. Good, I'm glad you like soccer too. It's the real football, Chase. You might have a desire and pray to Heavenly Father that you will perform well on a test, or that you will be accepted into your preferred major, or that you will get along better with your roommates. You may even find yourself saying a silent prayer that Chase Roberts hauls in another one-handed catch to win next month's Big 12 championship. Yeah. Or that our incredible basketball team earns us more free tater tots for every win during March Madness. Thank you, Richie. Of course, we want to excel in our various pursuits and interests. In an address here at BYU years ago, President Holland encouraged us that what we choose to do, we will do extremely well. The Lord wants you to develop your talents and make a real difference in the world. In fact, President Spencer W. Kimball taught, "Your double heritage and dual concerns with the secular and the spiritual require you to be bilingual. We must become fluent not only in our discipleship and in the gospel of Jesus Christ, but in the language of our disciplines, professions, and training." But as Elder Anderson said, we cannot let the inconsequential things of life detract us from our most important inner desires. The Savior clearly taught this principle of prioritization with a promise. "But seek ye first the kingdom of God and his righteousness, and all these things shall be added unto you." The measure of this is also found in the words of Jesus, "Lay up for yourselves treasures in heaven, for where your treasure is, there will your heart be also." President Ezra Taft Benson said, "When we put God first, all other things fall into their proper place or drop out of our lives. Our love of the Lord will govern the claims for our affection, the demands on our time, the interests we pursue, and the order of our priorities." My dear friends, as we talk about our deepest desires, remember, it's good to want to do well, to study hard, to succeed, to perform your best, to build good relationships. The Lord wants you to enjoy this life and to develop the talents he's given you. But he also invites you to keep your eyes lifted, to make eternal life your greatest desire. We cannot afford to sacrifice or substitute the spiritual for the secular. Indeed, as President Russell M. Nelson implored, now is the time for us to make our discipleship our highest priority. It is neither too early nor too late for you to become a devout disciple of Jesus Christ. Years ago, when I played soccer for BYU, I learned a lesson that changed how I prioritized my double heritage and my desire to be both a good student athlete and disciple. We were playing at Notre Dame, a big game I had circled months before on the schedule. I was determined and driven to play my best. But that night, nothing went right. It was quickly turning out to be the worst game of my life. I felt out of sorts, as if I were playing with two left feet. By halftime, the coach pulled me aside and told me to get it together, or I'd find myself on the bench. It didn't get better. No more than 10 minutes had passed into the second half when I heard my name called from the sideline. "Couve!" A substitute was coming in for me. My night was over. Frustrated, I exited the field, muttered a few words of contempt, and kicked a chair because I knew kicking the coach would have only satisfied me for a moment. But the coach pulled me aside and said, "Couve, settle down. There's another reason I took you out." He directed me behind the bench where my teammate Hugh Smith was lying flat on his back, pale as a ghost, struggling to breathe, and covered in hives. The coach told me that Hugh was about to be taken to the emergency room and asked me to give Hugh a priesthood blessing. In that moment, being a soccer player became inconsequential. The game didn't matter. My performance on the field didn't matter. The only thing that mattered was that I held the priesthood of God and could act in his name. And under a tent, covering a bench, during a game in Notre Dame Soccer Stadium, I knelt next to Hugh, laid my hands on his head, and gave him a priesthood blessing. As I've reflected on that experience and others, I've learned that what once seemed urgent becomes secondary, and what once seemed small becomes sacred. When we align our desires with the Savior, our perspective changes. This experience reminded me of President Thomas S. Monson's desire and I've taken the liberty to personalize it. I always want the Lord to know that if he needs an errand run, Kuv will run that errand for him. So, when the Savior asks, "What desirest thou?" today my answer is simple. I want to be a disciple of Jesus Christ. Discipleship is not about callings or titles. It's about emulating Jesus Christ, doing good, and interacting with others so they feel God's love and the confirming power of the Holy Ghost. It is about serving others, whether out of the church or in the church. President Oakes taught that our actions and desires cause us to become something, whether a true friend, a gifted teacher, or one who has qualified for eternal life. What it comes down to, as he taught, is that our desires dictate our priorities. Priorities shape our choices, and choices determine our actions. When we desire to follow Jesus Christ, everything else begins to align and fall into place. I close with a simple invitation as you leave here today. Whether you're going to your dorm, to your apartment, to the library, or to the top of Y Mountain, I invite you to dedicate some meaningful, quiet time to pray. You just may hear the Lord's gentle echo of the same question he has asked his disciples over centuries. What desirest thou? Share the deepest desires of your heart with Heavenly Father, then pause and listen. As President Eyring said, "You will listen best when you feel, Father, thy will, not mine, be done." You will have a feeling of, "I want what you want." If you pray with faith, seeking for inspiration to ask according to God's will and timing, he will answer. It will be done. As Peter wrote, "The Lord is not slack concerning his promise." He has promised to bless you, knowing that all things shall be done unto thee according to thy word. For thou shalt not ask that which is contrary to his will. Remember, you followed Jesus before you were born. Follow him again now and prepare for his return. Seek him. As you align your will with his, you will find peace, direction, and joy far beyond anything you could plan for yourself. I testify that Jesus Christ lives. He loves you. He always does the will of the Father, and he will strengthen your desire to do the same. In the name of Jesus Christ, amen.
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This is Midday Classics on Classical 89, coming to you from BYU Broadcasting in Provo, Utah. When Queen Elizabeth, the recent Queen Elizabeth II, was 4 years old, she went to a recording studio with her parents. They were hearing a premiere of a piece, not in a concert hall, but to hear a concert recording. It was Sir Edward Elgar's Nursery Suite. Bryden Thompson leads the Ulster Orchestra.

Bryden Thompson leading the Ulster Orchestra in the Nursery Suite by Sir Edward Elgar. Do stay tuned. We'll bring you Composer's Datebook at noon like we do every single weekday. And then some music from 94-year-old John Williams from the 30th film collaboration between him and Steven Spielberg. I hope you'll stay tuned.

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1: This is the Composer's Datebook for October 6th. I'm John Burge. On today's date in 1927, a landmark film titled The Jazz Singer received its premiere at the Warner Theater in New York. The Jazz Singer starred Al Jolson and is usually credited with being the first talkie, the first motion picture to successfully incorporate pre-recorded music and spoken dialogue. Both the music and the dialogue were recorded using the Vitaphone process, essentially a set of disc recordings synchronized for playback with the film's projector. The previous year, the New York Philharmonic had participated in the first Vitaphone projects, recording Wagner's Tannhäuser Overture as the first ever music video, and performing the soundtrack for an otherwise silent drama entitled Don Juan, starring John Barrymore. Within a decade, Hollywood orchestras would be recording the classic film scores of European emigre composers like Eric Wolfgang Korngold and Max Steiner. And within two decades, American composers like Aaron Copland and Bernard Herrmann would be writing their memorable film scores as well. But back in 1927, all of that was well in the future. And as one of Al Jolson's lines in The Jazz Singer so prophetically put it, you ain't heard nothing yet. Composer's Datebook is produced by APM, American Public Media, in collaboration with the American Composers Forum, reminding you that all music was once new.

You've tuned in to Midday Classics. I'm Stephen Cap Perry. Heading into the lunch hour, let's hear a work from the 30th film collaboration between Steven Spielberg and John Williams. That's over five decades of filmmaking, and Williams was 94 when he wrote this score for Disclosure Day. And the track we're going to hear, Believe, had the challenges of kind of encapsulating the core theme, something quiet and intimate and full of wonder to a sweeping sense of hope. Here's John Williams leading Believe from Disclosure Day with the Studio Orchestra.

0: John Williams conducting his own work. The cue is believed from the film Disclosure Day, the 30th film he's done with director Steven Spielberg. Stay tuned in a moment. Recorder, cello, and harpsichord.
1: Hi, this is Bill McLaughlin inviting you to join us to hear the music of five great romantic composers from the heart of 19th century Paris. This is the time of the great French novelists and painters, and the music of Chabrier, Massenet, Duparc, Chausson, and Ducas catches the spirit of that great age. That's music of Les Cinq, the five great French composers, this week on Exploring Music.
0: 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Next, we hear three instruments together, recorder, cello, and harpsichord, in a classic publication by Georg Philipp Telemann. It was from a work that he published in 1740 that contained all kinds of sonatas, different instrumentation, 24 of them, showing the different expressive colors of the different instruments. Franz Bruggen plays a recorder with the cellist Arne Bielsma and Gustav Leonhardt playing harpsichord

Music by Georg-Philipp Telemann, his trio number 9 for recorder, cello, and harpsichord. Franz Bruggen playing recorder with Arnold Bielsma, the cellist, and harpsichord played by Gustav Leonhardt. So glad you've tuned in. This is Midday Classics. We're glad you've connected, and you can connect with us as well at our Classical 89 Facebook page. That's where you find upcoming events, links to articles and interviews, plus music-related humor to enjoy and share with a friend. Again, that's the Classical 89 Facebook page. Next, we hear from composer Henri Hertz. In his day, he was one of the most popular composers, and this particular piece demonstrates his showmanship. He was great at writing pieces that would get people cheering, and pianists at the time were treated truly like today's rock stars, and Hertz knew exactly how to dazzle them. Philippe Martin plays piano on Henri Hertz's dramatic fantasy.

by Henri Hertz, we've just heard Dramatic Fantasy, performed by Philip Martin. Next on Midday Classics, we bring you Samuel Barber's Violin Concerto. He was written in 1939, just the brink of World War II, and it has some gorgeous melodies, some song-like melodies, and the first two movements with a very heart-pounding, virtuosic finale. Joshua Bell plays violin. David Zinman leads the Baltimore Symphony Orchestra.

0: Joshua Bell playing violin with the Baltimore Symphony Orchestra, David Zinman conducting Samuel Barber's Violin Concerto. Stay tuned in a moment, an overture by Thomas Augustine Arne, who is best known for writing Rule Britannia.
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0: Very British, very genteel, Overture No. 3 by Thomas Augustine Arne, Christopher Hogwood playing harpsichord as he led the Academy of Ancient Music. Stay tuned in a moment, a piece that Beethoven wrote for free because he loved the story so much.
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0: We continue Midday Classics with Beethoven. He was commissioned to write incidental music for Goethe's play Egmont. This is a drama that tells the story of the 16th century Count of Egmont, a Flemish nobleman who defied the Spanish subjugation and was executed for his stand against tyranny. Well, Beethoven so deeply admired the play, and he hated political tyranny, especially because Napoleon had recently put where he lived under siege in Vienna. So he refused payment. He refused payment for the commission from the theater and instead said, I will just write it out of my commitment. Here is the overture to that theatrical music, the Egmont Overture, with the Gewandhaus Orchestra of Leipzig.

0: Music by Ludwig van Beethoven, his overture to theatrical production Egmont, Ricardo Chailly leading the Gewandhaus Orchestra of Leipzig. Stay tuned, in just about 1 minute, we'll be hearing a piece written for a graduation ceremony that became world famous.
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or staccato written by Grigoras Tiniku. Originally for violin, James Galway played flute with the National Philharmonic Orchestra. It was late in the life of that composer. He was playing it in Europe at a cafe, and Jascha Heifetz heard it and added it to his concert tours, making it world famous. Now, a violin concerto by Ferdinand David, the right-hand man, you might say, of Felix Mendelssohn, who helped him whenever he had questions about how a particular work would work on a violin, because he was the concertmaster of the Gewandhaus Orchestra. Haggai Shaham plays violin here with the BBC Scottish Symphony Orchestra.

0: Hargai Shaham soloing with the BBC Scottish Symphony Orchestra, Martin Brabbins conducting the Violin Concerto No. 4 by Ferdinand David.
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0: We continue Midday Classics with a big success for a young Wolfgang Amadeus Mozart. He was 22 and looking for work in Paris, but he knew he had to impress this sophisticated audience, and there were a few things that they expected, and so he tailored his work to suit the French tastes. One, he needed a big orchestra, and this is the first time he ever used clarinets in his work. And then he opened with what had become expected, the premier coup d'archet, a unison bow stroke by all of the strings on the downbeat to get everything started. Well, he must have succeeded because he wrote to his father Leopold gleefully about how the Parisian audience broke into spontaneous applause during the finale, right at a dramatic dynamic shift from soft to loud. They loved it, and that's just what he had calculated. Let's hear the Paris Symphony No. 31 by Mozart, Sir Colin Davis with the Dresden State Orchestra.

The Paris Symphony by Mozart, Symphony No. 31, Sir Colin Davis with the Dresden State Orchestra. So glad you've tuned in to Midday Classics. I'm Stephen Cap Perry, with you tomorrow, 10 a.m. to 2.

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1: Good afternoon. Thank you so much for listening to Classical 89 today. I'm Eric Glissmeyer, and this hour gets underway with a symphony by Joseph Haydn. This is Symphony No. 47.

Symphony No. 47 by Joseph Haydn, a performance by the Cologne Chamber Orchestra conducted by Helmut Müller-Brühl. 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I'm Eric Glissmeyer. Some people say that Debussy was inspired by an island in the English Channel when he wrote L'Île Joyeuse, The Joyous Isle. Others point to a painting of a joyful arrival by boat. Whatever the source, the result is clear, a piece that sparkles and never settles. Here it is, L'Île Joyeuse, played by Simon Terpceski.

That's pianist Simone Terpceski playing L'Île Joyeuse, or The Joyous Island, by Claude Debussy. Next on Classical 89, a short work by Johann Sebastian Bach. This is Trio Sonata No. 2, and among the performers is oboist Heinz Holliger.

0: Trio Sonata No. 2 by Johann Sebastian Bach. That was oboist Heinz Holliger with violist Tabea Zimmermann, harpsichordist Christian Jacotet, and cellist Thomas Domingue. I'm Eric Glissmeyer, and this is Classical 89 at BYU Broadcasting. Just ahead, something that's almost like a violin concerto, but not quite.
1: Hi, this is Bill McLaughlin inviting you to join us to hear the music of five great romantic composers from the heart of 19th century Paris. This is the time of the great French novelists and painters, and the music of Chabrier, Massenet, Duparc, Chausson, and Ducas catches the spirit of that great age. That's music of Les Cinq, the five great French composers, this week on Exploring Music.
0: Listen all week long at 9 p.m. right here on Classical 89. César Cui didn't write a lot of music for soloist and orchestra, but this suite concertante is a standout. It puts the violin front and center, almost like a violin concerto, but not quite. Suite concertante features violinist Takako Nishizaki with the Hong Kong Philharmonic Orchestra.

0: Violinist in that recording was Takako Nishizaki with the Hong Kong Philharmonic Orchestra, conducted by Kenneth Skammerhorn. That was a piece of music by Cesar Cui, a Russian composer. The piece is called Suite Concertante. I'm Eric Glissmeyer, and in just a moment, we'll enjoy a delightful and tuneful overture by Arthur Sullivan.
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The Delightful Overture to the Mikado, an operetta by Gilbert and Sullivan. Sir Neville Mariner led the Academy of St. Martin in the Fields on Classical 89. And now we hear from pianist Arthur Green. He plays Sad Song, or Chant Triste, by Mykola Lysenko, a Ukrainian composer.

Chant Triste, or Sad Song, by Mykola Lysenko, a Ukrainian composer, a performance by pianist Arthur Green. And this is Classical 89 at BYU Broadcasting. I'm Eric Glissmeyer. Schubert's Ninth Symphony was lost for more than a decade after his death, but luckily Robert Schumann rediscovered it and arranged for it to be performed. It was a great success at its premiere by the Leipzig Orchestra, but other orchestras regarded it as too long and difficult to play. Luckily, orchestras nowadays have no problem with its length or difficulty. Here's Staatskapelle Dresden, conducted by Giuseppe Sinopoli, Symphony No. 9 by Schubert.

0: music by Franz Schubert for your Tuesday afternoon. That was his Symphony No. 9, played by Staatskapelle Dresden under the direction of Giuseppe Sinopoli.
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2: 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Keon Ravai used that concept to write this, inspired by music he listened to as a teenager. 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

The third movement from Downland Suite by John Ireland, a performance by the English Chamber Orchestra conducted by Julian Lloyd Webber. By the way, that conductor is also a cellist, and he's the brother of Andrew Lloyd Webber. 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Click on it. You'll see piece titles, composers, and performers all at the time the piece aired on our station, and you can see that for the last 7 days. This is by C.P.E. Bach, a symphony for two horns, two flutes, and two oboes, and strings, of course. Hartmut Henschen leads the C.P.E. Bach Chamber Orchestra.

Symphony for two horns, two flutes, and two oboes, and strings. The C.P.E. Bach Chamber Orchestra playing that music by their namesake, C.P.E. Bach, and the conductor was Hartmut Henschen. I'm Eric Glissmeyer. Thank you so much for listening to Classical 89 this afternoon. Antonín Dvořák's Sonatina for violin and piano was the last chamber composition he wrote during the time he spent in the U.S. toward the end of the 19th century. He wrote it with the musical abilities of his children in mind. He had a daughter and a son who played piano and violin, respectively. He said about the piece, quote, "It is intended for youths, but even grown-ups should be able to converse with it," close quote. Two grown-ups in this performance, brother and sister Gil and Orly Shaham.

0: Sonatina in G major by Antonín Dvořák, played by brother-sister duo Gil and Orly Shaham on Classical 89. I'm Eric Glissmeyer. Classical 89 is in the studios of BYU Broadcasting. Just ahead, we have some music from a film about a teenager destined to become a starfighter.
1: 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Keon Ravai used that concept to write this, inspired by music he listened to as a teenager, from Bob Dylan to Haydn and everything in between. iPod Variations, on the next performance today from APM.
0: That's coming up at 6 o'clock here on Classical 89. The film The Last Starfighter is about a teenager named Alex Rogan who discovers that the arcade game he has mastered is actually a training program created by an alien civilization preparing for war. So he's recruited as a real starfighter and he has to overcome his doubts and help defend the galaxy from an evil armada. Here's the main title from that film, music by Craig Safin.

Main title from The Last Starfighter, music by Craig Safin. Eric Kunzel led the Cincinnati Pops Orchestra on Classical 89. And now a performance by Imuzici of music by Baroque composer Antonio Vivaldi. This is Concerto Grosso, Opus 3, Number 1.

0: A recording by Imuzici on Classical 89, playing music by Vivaldi, Concerto Grosso, Opus 3, No. 1. Chabrier's Joyous March is just ahead.
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0: That's called Marche Joyeuse, or Joyous March, by Emmanuel Chabrier. John Elliott Gardiner conducted the Vienna Philharmonic. I'm Eric Glissmeyer. Thanks so much for listening this afternoon. Some relaxing piano music by Chopin is coming up in just a moment.
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0: pianist Vladimir Ashkenazy playing Nocturne No. 2 by Frédéric Chopin. In just a moment on Classical 89, we'll hear a piece with an intriguing title, Dark Dancers of the Mardi Gras.
1: Remember the magic of hitting shuffle on your iPod? 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Keon Ravai used that concept to write this, inspired by music he listened to as a teenager, from Bob Dylan to Haydn and everything in between. iPod Variations, on the next performance today from APM.
0: That's coming up at 6 o'clock right here. This next piece on Classical 89 is by a guy named Charles Cadman. It's called Dark Dancers of the Mardi Gras. The New Grove Dictionary says that it's, quote, one of Cadman's most stylistically advanced pieces, marked by ragtime syncopations in its livelier sections, supple Gershwin-esque melodies in its slower portions, and vivid orchestral coloring throughout.

That's pianist Joel Fan with the Northwest Sinfonietta, conducted by Christophe Chagnard, a piece called Dark Dancers of the Mardi Gras by Charles Wakefield Cadman. I'm Eric Glissmeyer, and this is Classical 89. Let's hear something now by Johann Christoph Friedrich Bach, Symphony No. 10.

Symphony No. 10 by Johann Christoph Friedrich Bach, a performance by the new Bach Collegium Musicum of Leipzig, conducted by Burkhard Gletzner. So glad you're listening to Classical 89 this afternoon. Don't forget about our website. It's a very useful place to visit. You can see our playlist there. 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So you know that famous can-can tune, the one with the high kicks and fast pace? It comes from Orpheus in the Underworld. It's part of the Infernal Gallop from the final act, where the gods kick up their heels in the underworld, and it's included in the operetta's overture, which we're about to hear. Offenbach basically invented the soundtrack for every cartoon dance party. This is the New York Philharmonic, conducted by Leonard Bernstein, the overture to Orpheus in the Underworld.

The overture to the operetta Orpheus in the Underworld by Jacques Offenbach. Leonard Bernstein led the New York Philharmonic. That operetta is a send-up of a lot of Greek myths. I'm Eric Glissmeyer, and this is Classical 89. Robert Schumann wrote only one piano concerto, but he did write a couple of shorter works for piano and orchestra, including this, Introduction and Allegro Appassionato. This recording features pianist Peter Frankl.

0: Introduction and Allegro Appassionato for Piano and Orchestra. That's music by Robert Schumann, played by pianist Peter Frankl, and the Bamberg Symphony, conducted by Janos Furst. I'm Eric Glissmeyer. Thanks a lot for listening to Classical 89 on this Tuesday afternoon. Stay tuned for what's ahead. Coming up at 6 o'clock, it's Performance Today, a two-hour daily program focusing on performances recorded before live audiences. And don't forget about Exploring Music at 9 o'clock tonight. I hope you have a wonderful evening.
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1: Kreisler was a recurring character in the fantasy writings of German writer E.T.A. Hoffmann. He was an orchestral conductor, a musician who had a mercurial character. One moment he was elated, the next he'd be in despair. Robert Schumann felt he could relate to that. Kreisler was the kernel of inspiration for a set of pieces by Schumann, who subtitled his Kreisleriana as Fantasies, so we'd be sure not to miss the Hoffmann connection. From APM American Public Media, this is Performance Today. I'm Valerie Kaler. On the way this hour, pianist Soyeon Kate Lee plays Schumann in a concert from Interlochen, Michigan. Pianist Soyeon Kate Lee plays that Schumann for us a little later this hour. Right now, here she is with a sweet, slow movement from a sonata by Muzio Clementi.